Mason Villa off his self-titled album, and Hey, Don't Go. And we heard Nothing Fancy off the album by any other name. Do a tune called Last Train from Poor Valley. And the late Larry Roberts and I, well, we know something special about that song. Well, it is 8:10, time to bring you the Dandy Double. Tonight's Dandy Double was suggested from a longtime listener of The Back Porch, and I had to do a little digging, but I did come up with it. We will be featuring Alison Krauss, and for the first time ever here on The Back Porch, I don't think Al has played the artist, Ben and Rose. So the song is called When You Say Nothing at All. Our Dandy Double tonight, here on The Back Porch.

0: Ben and Rose from the album Slowly But Surely with When You Say Nothing At All, and Alison Krauss ahead of that covering that song or doing that song as well. It's our Dandy Double for tonight, and thank you, Dave, for suggesting that after my last show. Our time is 8:18, and let's go ahead and bring you the second and final reading of our acoustic calendar of events. Ted Yoder will be performing at Copper Rock Steakhouse in South Bend this Friday, and that'll be a fine show. He is a phenomenal hammer dulcimer player, by the way. And then on Friday, October the 2nd, that's going out a bit, but Lindsay Liu at Acorn Theater, and also that same night, Kennedy's Kitchen will be at Fiddler's Hearth. Next Saturday, Return to Normal will be at Culver Farmers Market from 9 a.m. until 1 p.m. And also on Saturday, October the 3rd, it is Mark Dvorak with the special opener, The Thorntons. And that's Matt and Sherry Thornton that will be opening for Mark at the Box Factory. So some great shows taking place in our immediate listening area. Get out there and support the artist and the venues. Let them know that you heard about it right here on the back porch. Let's bring you these messages, and let's see what I have standing by to come up. Looks like something from Mustard's Retreat following these messages.
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4: 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I would like to thank Dave and Judy Bautte of St. Joseph, Bobby and Rick Milliken of South Bend, and Jason and Andrea Golden of New Paris. 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
0: Mustard's Retreat is a duo from Michigan area, and always a great treat to hear them perform, although as a duo, I don't think they're performing anymore with some health issues affecting one of the band members. But if you ever got a chance to hear them live, you know what fun they are. They released an album called, now listen to this, it's called 5 Miles or 50,000 Years. Yes, a little sense of humor there. And we're going to hear a track off that, then bring up Max Warham and Trinity River Band. This is Mustard's Retreat and the Ballad of Elmer McCurdy.

you ever get to thinking your hard luck's got you sinking, you don't know how much more you can bear. Remember this song about Elmer McCurdy, who took a bit more than his share. Now the story begins in an old L.A. funhouse. Carnival props and machines. A TV crew came in with cameras and booms and extras to set up a scene. Now there's an old funhouse monster of plaster and wires. It stood in the corner alone. Somebody bumped him and broke off an arm. Inside the arm was a bone. Whoa! Now the authorities called for an investigation.

called Western Badman. He stood just about 5 foot three. In 1911, he held up a train, and he rode to a strange destiny. Now the loot from the job came to $46. He fled out to Charles Rivard's farm. He was tracked by the posse, surrounded and cornered at last, all alone in the barn. Well, he fought, and they shot him that day in the autumn, and no one came forward as kin. So his body was pickled and sold to a freak show, and Elmer went right in again.

license admission. He was lost, he was sold and mislaid. He was handed and bandied from carny to carny like some loan that was never repaid. When the sideshow played out, he was waxed and refurbished and painted to glow in the dark. He was hung from the gallows inside a small funhouse, an attraction of little remark. And he stayed there for years, I mean decades, and got dusty. People'd come down to the funhouse with their kids and the snow cones and the cotton candy, and they'd all pay their quarters, go inside, have a good laugh, and then they'd all go home. But when the authorities, I mean the powers that be, found out who Elmer was and where he came from, they decided that whatever his debt to society was, he probably paid it. Time to take him home too. So they gave him his grave down in Guthrie, Oklahoma.

Things We Do for Dreams is the title of the album, and the band is Trinity River Band, Between Me and Jolene. Max Wareham from his Daggummit album, giving us a tune called Rexford Falls, and it was Mustard's Retreat with that humorous and interesting tale of the ballad of Elmer McCurdy. Can you imagine that? It is 8:34. You are listening to Michiana's NPR station, 88.1 WVPE. I'm Norm Mast. I'll be with you up until the 10 o'clock hour, not quite an hour and a half yet, and Bud Johnson comes rolling our way with a whole lot of fine, fine music. Well, I'm just looking over the playlist and smiling at some of the artists I've found and pulled into the lineup tonight. Some of these I have, I don't know where I get all my music, folks, but it's fun and it's interesting. The Moontrotters are up next from their self-titled album, Kimberly McCarver and Iris DeMent. A comment about Iris DeMent. People have asked me, well, what's your favorite, you know, your all-time favorite song? And it's really, really hard to tell, or favorite artist. But if I had a list of favorites, Iris DeMent would definitely be in there, and the song. And we'll find out who that is after I play it. Right now, here are the Moontrotters and Julianne Johnson.

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0: Well, if I had a best of favorites, call it whatever, that would be among them. Iris DeMent and Let the Mystery Be from her infamous Angel album. Kimberly McCarver doing a tune called Crying Wolf. That comes off a project of hers called Breathe the Moonlight. And the Moontrotters giving us Julianne Johnson off their self-titled disc. Our time is 8:46 on Michiana's NPR station, 88.1 WVPE. 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
0: A lot of great programming that you can hear here on WVPE. Well, here's Carrie Newcomer. She has, as I mentioned, a former Elkhart resident. She has played at various venues around the area and, you know, probably never made it wildly famous or popular, but has just released so many great songs and albums and is a mighty force on her own. This is Carrie Newcomer and The Gathering of Spirits from the album of the same title.

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Wrapping that last set of tunes up, a brand new recording from Rita Bliss, One More Winter, the title of her album, and the song called Honey. Billy Strings giving us Carry Us Home off that newest one of his called So Much for Goodbye, and or Goodbyes, plural. I should mention that Al is going to be featuring Billy along with Kate McLeod, both their new albums, next week on his show. And we heard Carrie Newcomer with the title track from The Gathering of Spirits. Bud Johnson is coming up at 10, the BBC World Service overnight, running from 11 until 5 a.m. with Morning Edition. Right now, Kate McLeod, and this will be the last of her tracks that I play, from her new album, Home Brewed, Never Looked So Good to Me Before.

Tenny Rain is the artist's name. Never Turning Back, the title of the album, and Sail Into the Dark. Indiana native Tim Grimm giving us a track off his album Bones of Trees and A Broken Truth. And we're working to get Tim up north here. If not doing a show, at least come up and join us in the studios. We're still working at that. Our time right now on Michiana's NPR station, 9:13. You're tuned in to The Back Porch. I'm Norm Mast with you up until the 10 o'clock hour. Oh, so much great music ahead of us, and I'm going to run out of time here, I'm afraid. Downriver Collective, Daryl Mosley, and Stephanie Sammons all queued up here. We'll start out with Downriver Collective off the project of theirs, Give It All Away Deluxe, and this is one called The Fool.

0: Ah, what a story. What great memories of that one-room movie house. Daryl Mosley off the Little Moments Project. That's a new album of his. And One Screen Movie House. Downriver Collective giving us The Fool. And Tenny Rain with one called Sail Into the Dark. It is 9:20 right on the spot for these messages.
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0: The WBPE photo of the week is called Wings Over the City by member Dustin Tam. Against a quiet South Bend skyline, a flock suddenly takes to the air, scattering across the soft gray sky. 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Your entry could be our next photo of the week. And by all means, check these photos out. There are some gorgeous pictures that come in here and that we share with you, the listener. The Gibson brothers standing by, Mylon Miller and Stephanie Simons. Here are the Gibson brothers, and what a difference a day makes.

0: From her album Dark Ages, that's Eliza Gilkison in Times Like These. And there's a message there, my friend. Ferris and Jason Romero, what a great duo. And a big time world from These Are the Days That Turn Into Tomorrows. It is 9:38 from Michiana's NPR station, 88.1 WVPE.
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0: And Trish, you did a wonderful thing there. Here's Mitch Katz, and I love the title of this this song. I'm trying to see the album that it comes off of. New Normal is the title of the album. Listen up, folks. This is Mitch Katz and a song called Drunk.

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And we're going to have to fade you out there, Joe. What a great song, though, from the Darkling and the Bluebird Jubilee, Mercy Now. We heard Joe ahead of that and doing a tune called I Sing. Well, folks, we're going to wrap up tonight's edition of The Back Porch. It's always a pleasure to come in here and share the music with you. Mr. Al Canola will be here next week, featuring the new release of Billy Strings and also Kate McLeod's Mind the Gap. He'll be featuring quite a bit of their music next week, so be sure and tune in for that. Until then, this is Norm Mass saying goodnight, everyone, from Michiana's NPR station for Middlebury. We are 88.1 WVPE and WVPE HD1. 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Buck Johnson in Acoustic Accents is coming up next. We're coming up on the 10 o'clock hour, and stick around for Bud Johnson. He always does such a fine show. Good night, everyone.

0: Here's to the wine we love to drink and the food we love to eat. Here's to our wives and sweethearts, and may they never meet. Here's champagne for our real friends and real pain for our sham friends. And when this journey finally ends, may all of us find peace. Here's to the women that I've loved and all the ones I've kissed. As for regrets, I just have one, that's all the ones I've missed. Our women's faults are many, we men have only two. Every single thing we say and everything we do. I wish you health, I wish you wealth and happiness galore. I wish you heaven when you die, what could I wish you more? May your joys be as deep as the ocean, your troubles as light as its foam. And may you find sweet peace of mind wherever you may roam. Good night.
1: 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Hi, folks, and thanks so much for tuning in. As always, it's a real pleasure to have you along. We're kicking things off this week with some American roots music, featuring fresh tracks from Margot Silker, Josiah and the Bonnevilles, and Bella White. From there, we'll spend some time with folk troubadours Scott Cook and John Gorka, along with Irish singer-songwriter Eileen Laverty. Later in the hour, we'll explore the neo-traditional side of indie folk with new music from Ferris and Jason Romero, Ken and Brad Kaludner, and Two Runner. Then we'll wrap things up with a terrific set of Grassicana from Old Crow Medicine Show, Bronwyn, and the Steel Drivers. We've got lots of great songs on tap this week, and they're all coming your way right here on Acoustic Accents. As promised, here's a brand new song from Margot Silker.

from her new release, A Sign in the Weather. That was Bella White with Two Times. Before that, it was Josiah and the Bonnevilles with One Day at a Time. It's from their new album, As Is. And we open this week's program with Margot Silker. Margot is set to release her third studio album in just a few weeks. And we heard the lead single and title track from that record, A Little White Cross. Coming up next, we're going to turn the clock back about 25 years for a John Gorka favorite. And we'll hear a great cover from Irish-born singer-songwriter Eileen Laverty. But first, here's a brand new song from the always affable Canadian folk singer Scott Cooke.

Finishing up that set, it was the wonderful baritone of singer-songwriter John Gorka. We heard What Was That from The Company You Keep. That's a classic Gorka album released about 25 years ago. Before that, we heard from Irish-born singer Eileen Laverty. Originally from Belfast, Eileen's family immigrated to Canada when she was six, and she's been a fixture on the Canadian folk scene for many years. We listened to her interpretation of the Cheryl Wheeler song, Summerfly, and it's from her album, Ground Beneath My Feet. And we opened the set with Canadian troubadour Scott Cook, revealing all the things he doesn't know in a song called Something to Do with Love. That's from Scott's new release, Troubadourly Yours. When we come back, we'll lean into some neo-traditional sounds with plenty of banjos and fiddles from three talented duos, Ferris and Jason Romero, Ken and Brad Kaludner, and Two Runner. Then we'll wrap things up with Americana and a healthy dose of bluegrass from Old Crow Medicine Show, Bronwyn, and the Steel Drivers. I do hope you'll stick around for all of it. I'm Bud Johnson, and you're tuned to Acoustic Accents.

Closing out that set, it was Paige Anderson and Emily Rose. They performed together as Two Runner. We heard their song Roadrunner, and it's from their debut album, Porch Light. Before that, it was the father and son duo, Ken and Brad Kludner, with Little Bird of Heaven. It's a great track from their album, Hands Cove. Also in the mix, the married duo, Ferris and Jason Romero, gave us Georgie. That was from their new record, These Are the Days That Turn Into Years. And we kicked off our banjo-laden set with an instrumental from Benny Blue. It's called March of the Mollusk, and it comes from his latest album, When I Am a Fossil. If you have any questions about anything you heard on today's show, or if you like a copy of the playlist, I'd love to hear from you. Just send an email to info@acousticaccents.com. Be sure to include today's program number. It's 2638. And by all means, let us know where you're listening from, whether it's over the airwaves or online. It's always

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from their 2008 self-titled debut. That was the Still Drivers with If It Hadn't Been for Love. You may have recognized the voice of Chris Stapleton on that song. That record was made back when Chris was still a member of the band, several years before he became the country megastar that he is today. Before that, it was Bronwyn with Rainbow Trout. I love that song. It's from her new album, Rattlin' Bones. And we kicked off the set with Old Crow Medicine Show and My Side of the Mountain. That's a standout track from their new album, Union Made. That one, by the way, featured a couple of special guests, bluegrass legend Dale McCurry and Molly Tuttle, who also happens to be engaged to Old Crow founding member and frontman Ketch Secor. Well, that's just about all the time we've got for this week. Thank you so much for spending the hour with me. Before we go, let's finish things up with one of my favorite progressive bluegrass bands. Here to play us out, it's the infamous String Dusters.

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1: About a third of U.S. households cultivate fruits or vegetables. So, is that safer? NPR's Yuki Noguchi looked for answers.
2: On that question of whether homegrown is safer, James Rogers says,
3: as with anything, it depends.
2: Rogers directs Food Safety for Consumer Reports, which regularly tests produce. He says what shapes safety is the farming practices, not their size. On one hand, large operations are regulated by cleanliness standards and can track produce using barcodes, for example. But commingling huge volumes of produce can also lead to big outbreaks.
3: You can have a problem if you have one batch that's contaminated. It will contaminate the entire batch.
2: Most small growers, he notes, are exempt from Food and Drug Administration rules dealing with irrigation and soil. So their practices vary widely, which is how you end up with contrasting food safety approaches like those of Phil Toko and Dave Weidinger, both veteran gardeners, both growing lettuce in their own home gardens. Toko, who lives in Jackson, Michigan, is a Michigan State University agricultural food safety expert. He advises farms of all sizes and considers himself more fastidious than your average farmer.
4: Some backyard gardeners don't understand the risks, the fecal risks.
2: Toko's wife contracted amoebic dysentery, a painful intestinal parasite from lettuce grown at a small farm 25 years ago. So Toko keeps his garden free of animals and small children who might track feces and pathogens like Salmonella, E. coli, or Cyclospora that are in it. He won't use water from rain barrels in his garden because it might harbor bacteria.
4: If then someone uses the water from that rain barrel to water stuff that's going to go in their mouth in a day, it's kind of like bacterial soup.
2: Toko replicates what he can of the sanitary practices he preaches. He harvests with sanitized hands and buckets, won't harvest food near bird droppings, and uses hydroxyacetic acid to rid any pathogens on his leafy greens. Meanwhile, Westlake, Texas gardener David Weidinger is no less concerned for food safety.
5: I told my wife to stop buying lettuce from the store. You know, I was like, hey, we need to make sure that we're growing lettuce this fall because I don't want to buy any store-bought lettuce until this whole thing dies down.
2: Weidinger runs a family seed business and is director of the National Gardening Association, a group that surveys home gardeners. He says he's shaped in part by a mistrust of large agricultural operations, especially when it comes to handling manure as fertilizer. That isn't an issue in his fenced garden.
5: I know what I'm fertilizing with. I know where the seeds came from.
2: He says he feels safe picking and eating leafy greens, even without washing.
5: If it's coming in from my backyard and, like, you know, for example, lettuce, I don't want to get it wet. You know how hard it is to dry lettuce after you get it wet.
2: So what should consumers do? James Rogers at Consumer Reports says to wash everything, just with water, no matter where the produce comes from. Yuki Noguchi, NPR News.
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7: 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Aaron D. Dombacher is Stanton Nuclear Security Senior Fellow and Director of the Defense and National Security Program at the Council on Foreign Relations. Today on Think, she talks about why having too many weapons actually makes the U.S. a target, why modernizing the existing stockpile makes more sense than making new ones, and why she believes President Trump's strategic security goals are misguided. 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
6: In a time when Americans seem so divided, one issue might be uniting them: data centers. 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
8: Good morning, I'm Steve Inskeep. A street in downtown Seattle was painted with white lines and colorful circles during a summer street market. The market is closed and gone, but the street decorations have not. And the City Department of Transportation will not allow the road to reopen until the paint is dealt with. Crews tried graffiti remover and pressure washers and only damaged the road. Now the plan is to paint over the paint as a temporary fix to get cars moving. It's Morning Edition.
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8: 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I'm Steve Inskeep.
0: And I'm Michelle Martin. Good morning. China's detention of a U.S. citizen could be on the agenda when President Trump hosts Chinese President Xi Jinping this week. Min Xin heads the think tank, the Institute for Strategy and Policy, Myanmar. Last month, the State Department declared him, quote, wrongfully detained. Michael Sullivan.

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1: The hotel to see if he had checked in, and they said no. That's when we started to worry.
2: She called the embassy the next day to report him missing.
1: On June 5th, the embassy was able to confirm that he has been detained. So I didn't know what happened to him for 2 days.
2: China's foreign ministry spokesman, Lin Jin, confirmed his detention in a statement a week later. He said Min Xin was being held on suspicion of engaging in espionage and endangering China's national security, allegations the U.S. and Min Xin's institute emphatically reject. Sylvia says the news hit her teenage daughter hard.
1: She looked up endangering national security on Google, and she came to me crying, and she's like, you know, is dad going to be okay?
2: She's doing better now. We're a practical family, Sylvia says. The couple met in California when Sylvia was working in the semiconductor industry. She doesn't quite remember the details of their first date, but
1: I think I must have taken him to a bookstore. It must be one of those used bookstores in Berkeley. You know, every used bookstore in any city that we've been to, we visited.
2: They lived in Fremont while he pursued his PhD at Berkeley and started their family in 2012. 4 years later, they moved to Thailand during Myanmar's brief democratic opening. Since their daughter was born, they've made it a point to spend every family birthday together. On his daughter Sue's 9th birthday, though, there was a snag.
1: It was during COVID, and he was on his way back to Chiang Mai, but he was in quarantine hotel.
2: So they found a workaround, and she and Sue flew to Bangkok from Chiang Mai to stand outside his hotel, then called him.
1: We asked him, can you open the window and show us the view? And he was really annoyed. He's like, why? Why do you want to see the view from my window all of a sudden? And he opened the window and we were across the street. My daughter claimed she saw him cry, but I didn't see it.
2: Earlier this month, their streak was broken, with Min Xin marking his birthday in detention, denied access to his family, and kept at an undisclosed location. They can only pass notes through U.S. consular officials, who've met with him 4 times since his detention. They've told Sylvia her husband is staying strong, and she's staying hopeful President Trump can help win his release when he meets with President Xi this week. Until then,
1: I want him to know that our daughter, Sue, and I love him, and we are waiting for him to come home. And I have faith that we're going to be together again.
2: For NPR News, I'm Michael Sullivan in Chiang Rai, Thailand.
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5: 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I'm Shelley Harmon Baker in for Kent Fulmer. After top of the hour news, UN Secretary General Antonio Guterres is not happy with the global state of affairs.
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5: 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That's coming up with Morning Edition on 88.1 WVPE. 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
2: In a time when Americans seem so divided, one issue might be uniting them: data centers. Julie Briskman has been at the forefront of the fight in Loudoun County, Virginia, which has more than 250 of them.
3: I get calls from Delaware, from Ohio, Texas about, what do we do? 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
5: Last week, Katie Dippold picked up two Emmy Awards, including Outstanding Writing for a Comedy Series for her work on the TV show Widow's Bay. 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
6: Farmers responded to foodborne illnesses over the summer by buying produce from farmers markets. Some people grew their own. About a third of U.S. households cultivate fruits or vegetables. So, is that safer? NPR's Yuki Noguchi looked for answers.
7: On that question of whether homegrown is safer, James Rogers says,
8: as with anything, it depends.
7: Rogers directs food safety for Consumer Reports, which regularly tests produce. He says what shapes safety is the farming practices, not their size. On one hand, large operations are regulated by cleanliness standards and can track produce using barcodes, for example. But commingling huge volumes of produce can also lead to big outbreaks.
8: You can have a problem if you have one batch that's contaminated. It will contaminate the entire batch.

0: WVPE and this program are supported in part by Everance Federal Credit Union, helping individuals and organizations integrate faith and values with their banking needs, using personal, business, church, and nonprofit accounts to fit unique needs. 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
1: He advises farms of all sizes and considers himself more fastidious than your average farmer.
2: Some backyard gardeners don't understand the risks, the fecal risks.
1: Toko's wife contracted amoebic dysentery, a painful intestinal parasite from lettuce grown at a small farm 25 years ago. So Toko keeps his garden free of animals and small children who might track feces and pathogens like Salmonella, E. coli, or Cyclospora that are in it. He won't use water from rain barrels in his garden because it might harbor bacteria.
2: If then someone uses the water from that rain barrel to water stuff that's going to go in their mouth in a day, it's kind of like bacterial soup.
1: Toko replicates what he can of the sanitary practices he preaches. He harvests with sanitized hands and buckets, won't harvest food near bird droppings, and uses hydroxyacetic acid to rid any pathogens on his leafy greens. Meanwhile, Westlake, Texas gardener David Weidinger is no less concerned for food safety.
3: I told my wife to stop buying lettuce from the store. You know, I was like, hey, we need to make sure that we're growing lettuce this fall because I don't want to buy any store-bought lettuce until this whole thing dies down.
1: Weidinger runs a family seed business and is director of the National Gardening Association, a group that surveys home gardeners. He says he's shaped in part by a mistrust of large agricultural operations, especially when it comes to handling manure as fertilizer. That isn't an issue in his fenced garden.
3: I know what I'm fertilizing with. I know where the seeds came from.
1: He says he feels safe picking and eating leafy greens, even without washing.
3: If it's coming in from my backyard and, like, you know, for example, lettuce, I don't want to get it wet. You know how hard it is to dry lettuce after you get it wet.
1: So what should consumers do? James Rogers at Consumer Reports says to wash everything, just with water, no matter where the produce comes from. Yuki Noguchi, NPR News.
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6: This is Morning Edition. I'm Shelley Harmon Baker in for Kent Fulmer on 88.1 WVPE. After top of the hour news, President Trump now says the massive triumphal arch he plans to build in Washington, D.C. will serve not just as a monument, but a military facility.
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8: 165 million years ago, the forest may have sounded like this. Scientists have modeled the calls of insects that lived alongside the dinosaurs. I'm Meghna Chakrabarty. 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
10: 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It is a historic handoff of power from the federal government to Native governance. We'll hear about what opportunities and potential risks the new structure brings on the next Native America Calling.
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11: We evolved to regulate our body temperatures to keep cool, but we can't keep up with record-breaking heat.
12: And I walked out into what felt like just a wall of heat. And it was the feeling of trying to exist at a level of temperature that is beyond what we humans have evolved.

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1: Store in any city that we've been to, we visited.
2: They lived in Fremont while he pursued his PhD at Berkeley and started their family in 2012. 4 years later, they moved to Thailand during Myanmar's brief democratic opening. Since their daughter was born, they've made it a point to spend every family birthday together. On his daughter Sue's 9th birthday, though, there was a snag.
1: It was during COVID, and he was on his way back to Chiang Mai, but he was in quarantine hotel.
2: So they found a workaround, and she and Sue flew to Bangkok from Chiang Mai to stand outside his hotel, then called him.
1: We asked him, can you open the window and show us the view? And he was really annoyed. He's like, why? Why do you want to see the view from my window all of a sudden? And he opened the window and we were across the street. My daughter claimed she saw him cry, but I didn't see it.
2: Earlier this month, their streak was broken, with Min Zin marking his birthday in detention, denied access to his family, and kept at an undisclosed location. They can only pass notes through U.S. consular officials who've met with him 4 times since his detention. They've told Sylvia her husband is staying strong, and she's staying hopeful President Trump can help win his release when he meets with President Xi this week. Until then.
1: I want him to know that our daughter, Sue, and I love him, and we are waiting for him to come home. And I have faith that we're going to be together again.
2: For NPR News, I'm Michael Sullivan in Chiang Rai, Thailand.
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1: Yeah, I think my advice is to open the floor for conversation and for debate and also like play. Like we play with questions, we play with tools. Like Adam will show us stuff, I'll show my kids stuff. Like have agency in how we shape it. And that's kind of the message I send to my kids. I'm like, you get to shape this, you guys. So let's talk about it.
2: What have you learned from sort of navigating this family dynamic about kind of, you know, as a society, how we can sort of approach the AI skeptics and the AI enthusiasts and kind of reconcile these tensions?
1: I think having these like sometimes polarized debates is exactly what we need to be having more broadly, right? I often find myself in spaces where I'm just with technologists, or just with investors or founders who are all in on AI, right? But these multi-stakeholder, multi-perspective conversations are so key, and I wish we could have more of those in society today.
2: That's AI scientist and investor Rana Alkalyubi. She hosts the podcast Pioneers of AI. Emma Condon and Erica Soderstrom produced this episode. I'm Megan McCarty-Carino, and that's Marketplace Tech. This is APM.
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10: And I'm Michelle Martin. Today is Yom Kippur, the holiest day of the Jewish year, the Day of Atonement. Across the U.S., communities and families are coming together to fast, pray, reflect, and celebrate. Or they're not. There are divisions over Israel and Gaza. Dina Prichep reports.
11: Adam has fond memories of Yom Kippur growing up. The salmon and noodle kugels after the fast, even sitting through the long services.
12: There's something really beautiful about sitting in a room full of people who are all speaking the same prayer, saying the same blessings.
11: But now,
12: we are talking about atoning for our sins, and I just think, I can't do this with people who are still silent about a genocide being carried out in our name.
11: He's talking about accusations that Israel has committed genocide against Palestinians in Gaza, a charge Israel strongly denies. Adam asked that NPR only use his first name because of the potential impact on his family of speaking critically about Israeli actions. He's been organizing with Jewish anti-Zionists who oppose the concept of a Jewish state and has felt the divides within the Jewish community and at home.
12: I think my mom is maybe, you know, the most important person in my life. And that closeness, to have it be interrupted by something that to me feels so obvious. Why can't we just agree? And if we can't agree,

0: 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Here and Now is on the way at the top of the hour, and during today's program, while tech leaders want to slow development of artificial intelligence, criminals are already using it to speed up the pace of their cyber attacks. We'll take a look at how AI can stop cyber attacks and start them. That's coming up during Here and Now today at noon on WVPE.
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19: This is Think. I'm Chris Boyd. Today we're hearing a case against building up America's nuclear stockpile. My guest, Aaron D. Dumbacher, is Stanton Nuclear Security Senior Fellow and Director of the Defense and National Security Program at the Council on Foreign Relations. Her essay for Foreign Affairs magazine is called America Doesn't Need More Nuclear Weapons. Aaron, to the extent that we are moving out of an era of significant nuclear de-escalation, what factors contributed then to the success of that de-escalation?
20: It's a great point. I think it's important to recognize that as the Soviet Union transformed itself into the Russian Federation in the early 1990s, that some folks in the strategic community and even in the U.S. military said, you know what, maybe we can take a little bit of a pause from building up our forces. We had arms control agreements in place with the Russian Federation. We were supporting and cooperating with the Russian Federation in many aspects, actually, on that were of global concern. For example, on nuclear security matters, making sure that terrorists couldn't get a hold of a weapon of mass destruction. The U.S. and Russia were partners in that. We were also partners in outer space. Rose Gottemuller, who negotiated the New START agreement, recently published a book on just that topic. And I think it's important to recognize that era might now be over. I think it's fair to say. But that doesn't necessarily mean that we need to restart or turn back on some of the mechanisms that we had in place in the early Cold War before the United States and Russia started to reduce the size of the nuclear arsenals in the 1980s. The global nuclear environment is changing. We now also have China really building up its nuclear weapons arsenal. And that's concerning. And that's something that the United States national defense strategies and plans need to accommodate. There's no question in my mind about that. But I would advocate that first, before we think about expanding the scope of our nuclear modernization and adding to the to-do list, that defense contractors and national laboratories and the U.S. military are working really hard to achieve in terms of modernizing and rebuilding, just recapitalizing our current U.S. nuclear forces. We also really need to be focusing on the non-nuclear options so that we never get to the point of needing to use a nuclear weapon in the first place. I think we need to be mindful that if we were to build a larger and a more diverse nuclear arsenal, we'd really be potentially undermining rather than strengthening our deterrence. And so that's why I'm calling for, you know, strengthening conventional deterrence to preclude escalation in the first place and really attending to and focusing on the modernization of our existing nuclear capabilities.
19: You said earlier, I mean, no one wants a nuclear war. That's one small comfort in these scary scenarios, right? Everyone understands how potentially catastrophic this could be. But at the risk of making it hard for everyone to sleep tonight, how could a miscalculation happen if we add more of these smaller scale nuclear weapons to our existing arsenal?
20: Yeah, I think introducing new smaller scale nuclear weapons could raise risks there. So I don't see, and there's been some scholarship on this, you know, I don't think nuclear weapons are an effective tool for coercing an adversary and trying to get them to back down amidst a conflict. In every day, better and better research on how the human brain works, psychology, especially psychology when under stress.

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5: On reporting free from government interference. President Trump has a long-standing feud with the media, as NPR's David Folkenflik reports.
6: The reality is, on its face, the president has gone out of his way to say he's doing this because he doesn't like their coverage. And it is true that he doesn't have to admit anyone to the White House but want to offer coverage. But once offered, he can't then revoke that that access simply because he doesn't like what they do. There's this thing called the First Amendment, in which says the federal government cannot discriminate against people or the press for the way in which they present the news, for their speech.
5: NPR's David Folkenflik reporting. The United Kingdom's reporting a vessel has come under attack in the U.S.-Israel war with Iran. No one has claimed responsibility. From Istanbul, NPR's Hadil Al-Shalchi has more on the attack Britain reported online today.
7: The British military said that a, quote, unknown projectile struck a tanker as it made its way into the Strait of Hormuz, injuring two of its crew. It said that the vessel then went on to its next port of call. Last week, Iranian state media said Iran had struck an oil tanker in the strait. It alleged that the ship was making a, quote, illegal attempt to cross the critical waterway. Iran has blockaded the strait since the war started in February. Iran's military has increased its attacks on commercial oil tankers in the Strait of Hormuz, which has directly threatened global energy markets, driving up the price of fuel. Hadil Al-Shalchi, NPR News, Istanbul.
5: Diesel prices hit another record high, according to AAA. The national average for a gallon of diesel is more than $6.51. NPR's Stephen Bissau reports this is another consequence of the war.
8: Diesel prices are rising shockingly fast. The previous record of $5.85 was broken at the start of the month, and prices have since gone up another 66 cents. Diesel is literally the fuel the U.S. economy runs on. It's used to ship everything from apples to candles. And shipping companies are passing on the higher diesel costs they're paying to their customers. So far, that higher cost has not affected prices on store shelves much yet, but shoppers should brace for it. Commuters using regular gasoline are also feeling rising prices. Since the start of September, a gallon of regular has gone up 38 cents. Stephen Bissaha, NPR News, Birmingham, Alabama.
5: From Washington, this is NPR News.
9: This is WVPE News. I'm Stephanie Mirza. The city of Elkhart is looking to update several of its fees. Ordinances amending a number of fees will be up for the city council's approval tonight. Those include fees on building permits, credit and debit card transactions, ambulance services, and excavation work. Also up for approval is a new unified development ordinance. It aims to combine the city's zoning and subdivision regulations into one document. And it also comes with its own fee schedule for various zoning requests. Police have identified two people who died and a third in critical condition after a shooting on South Bend's northeast side Saturday night. When officers arrived, they found 20-year-old Alaya Mayas, 18-year-old Javon Hopper, and 22-year-old Gamisha Broadnax had all been shot. Mayas and Hopper died from their injuries. Broadnax remains in critical condition at the hospital. Police believe it started with a large fistfight just before 11:30 in the 1300 block of Bissell Street. Officers say that when they got there, they found three victims with serious injuries. Two later died. This was less than a mile away from an earlier shooting at Eddy Street Commons that left two people with non-life-threatening injuries, including a police officer. Anyone with information about either shooting is asked to contact Michiana Crime Stoppers. Efforts to bring medical care into underserved parts of Southwest Michigan are proving successful, according to Cass Family Clinic CEO Joseph Gavin. WVPE's Michael Gallenberger has more.
10: Gavin told the Cass County Commissioners Thursday that the organization's mobile clinic has seen more than 900 patients since it launched last November. number.
0: We are increasing our volumes 40% month over month. At some point, we'll max out, but right now, the growth is incredible, and it's much more than we expected at this point.
10: Gavin said the mobile clinic provides medical and behavioral health services. The mobile clinic was funded in part by Cass County Sheriff opioid settlement money. The commissioners Thursday also agreed to provide $50,000 in opioid money to the Ottawa Township Edwardsburg Police Department to help start a new canine unit. Michael Gallenberger, WVPE News.
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6: It's Here and Now. Vice President J.D. Vance is on the campaign trail, putting in a lot of time and miles in red states. Here he is in Iowa Friday.
7: This election is a referendum on common sense versus pure, unadulterated crazy. 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
6: Vance also spent time in another traditionally Republican state, Kansas. Political reporter James Pindle is on the line to help explain. He's with the Boston Globe. Hey, James, welcome to the program.
8: Thanks for having me.
6: So the vice president, shouldn't he be in battleground states, or are Iowa and Kansas this time around actual battleground states?
8: Well, they are. And a lot of these states, number one, where the battleground was going to happen for the U.S. Senate, where those two states have been focusing on, that was always going to be a Republican state story, because the only way that Democrats could flip the Senate is by winning four seats. In particular, mm-hmm. three of them have to be in Republican seats. That's why it was always so challenging until the last few months, where it seems like the bottom is dropping out and the math is definitely changing, particularly where Democrats are on the offense.
6: Yeah, and talk about the key races in Iowa and Kansas right now.
8: Right. So in Iowa, you have two really big races. I mean, as you mentioned, Iowa was a swing state way back in the day, but now it is pretty much dominated by Republicans. However, there's an open U.S. Senate seat. Joni Ernst is not running again. Ashley Hinson's a representative who's been doing some very interesting things, she's kind of towed the line with Donald Trump. He endorsed her, but mm-hmm. now she's sort of backing away. And notably, she did not appear in that J.D. Vance event, even though it was in her home state meant to boost her. The second, of course, being the open race for governor, where Democrats are also right now, at least polling wise, appear to have the advantage in Kansas, of yeah. all places. Kansas, a place where Democrats have not won a U.S. Senate election since, you ready? 1932. But now here we are with a first term incumbent Republican, Roger Marshall, a doctor who really has not spent a lot of time in the state. He's been kind of on the defense. His polling numbers have not been great. But come on, this is Kansas,
6: yeah.
8: as we
6: yeah.
8: mentioned. But Democrats have nominated a guy named Adam Hamilton, who runs the largest mega church in Kansas. And he's made things very interesting and has been raising a lot more money. Not saying this is going to happen, but the mere fact that Democrats are going to make J.D. Vance show up and make Republicans spend money in that state is yeah. significant yeah. itself.

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3: It's Here and Now. Let's go now to Michigan, where high prices exacerbated by President Trump's war in Iran and his trade war with Canada have hit especially hard. Drivers pulling up to the pump in parts of Detroit are paying $5 a gallon for regular gas. That's 50 cents more than the national average. The tariffs that President Trump imposed on Canadian goods, triggering retaliatory tariffs from Michigan's neighbors just north of the border, are hitting the state's auto industry. But it's rising health care costs that are forcing small business leaders in Michigan to make some tough choices. They're hiring fewer people and sometimes dropping employee health care benefits. Brian Kelly is president and CEO of the Small Business Association of Michigan. Brian, welcome to Here and Now.
4: Thank you. Thanks for having me on the show. And this is such a critical and important topic, the health of small businesses. Every single community, the main economic infrastructure, the jobs infrastructure, small business.
3: Well, I want to begin by asking you about the unemployment rate in your state. In Michigan, was 4.9% in July, the highest in several years, almost a full point higher than the national average. You surveyed your members recently. Tell us what they're saying to you.
4: Yeah, there's lots of talk about rising costs, but one thing we've been hearing year after year at a higher and higher concern level is about the rising cost of health insurance in particular. And in the old days, you just, if there was demand for your good or service, it was a no-brainer. You expanded your business to take advantage of those goods and services. But what we're finding now is that more and more often the math doesn't work. You either can't find the right people, or when you can, the cost of expanding your team doesn't work. It really is a situation that is leading to slower activity among small businesses.
3: Well, I was struck that your survey found that 3 in 4 small businesses in Michigan said that the cost of providing health care was affecting their ability to hire employees, and half of them said they had to reduce or eliminate benefits due to higher costs. So tell us, how much more are Michigan businesses paying per employee for health care now versus previous years?
4: 46.3% reported an increase of at least $1,000 per employee. And 15%
3: per
4: of those
3: year.
4: Said per employee per year. And then there was another healthy chunk, 15% said $2,000 per employee per year. These increases, it's not just this year. That happened last year, and that happened the year before. So it's accumulating. Now it's affecting employment in a way that it never has before.
3: All right. So on the one hand, it sounds like rising healthcare costs are potentially driving layoffs or slowing hiring in your state. Is that right?
4: Yeah, I think that's the exact right way to look at it. It slows hiring. And when you have small businesses that aren't hiring as much as before, 10 years ago, small businesses were like, look, I don't care about, I'll train people. I'm so desperate for people. I need to add people. I'll hire just about anybody and give them a shot. And that has really changed now, where small businesses are saying, I just cannot afford to expand, even though there's demand for the good or service.
3: So what kind of solutions are your members asking for?
4: Well, in

0: That was Dolly Parton singing a song that she co-wrote with Buck Owens. Rhiannon Giddens, what did Dolly Parton mean to you? You recorded one of her songs.
1: Dolly was a singular person. She wasn't, I think, you know, I'm very uneasy with lionization, and I'm very uneasy with putting people on pedestals, you know, especially if they're great musicians and we're doing it because they're great musicians. I don't think we deserve anything more than anybody else. You know, you get good at something, you get to do that something, that's great. But, you know, people who are living life the way that she did do deserve to be held up for a second, because, like, you know, she took her power and she did a lot of really beautiful things with it. So there's a lot to be admired about her in her life, just the way that she walked through. So I think about what I want to do, what I want to leave behind, how I want to walk through the rest of my career if I'm blessed enough to live a fraction of how long as she lived, you know. And so it's good to have people that you admire, especially in a time where a lot of folks who have the kind of platform that she had aren't advocating for people who don't have a lot, you know. Some are and some aren't. And the people who do, you know, it's good to call that out. Like, she was an amazing singer and a great songwriter, but she was an even better human being.
0: My guest is Rhiannon Giddens. Her new solo album is called Hope is the Thing with Feathers. We'll be right back. This is Fresh Air.
2: In a time when Americans seem so divided, one issue might be uniting them: data centers. Julie Briskman has been at the forefront of the fight in Loudoun County, Virginia, which has more than 250 of them.
3: I get calls from Delaware, from Ohio, Texas about, what do? 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
0: This is Fresh Air. Let's get back to my interview with Rhiannon Giddens. Her new solo album is called Hope is the Thing with Feathers. She's a singer, songwriter, banjo player, and fiddler. She's also the artistic director of the Silk Road Ensemble and started her career playing music from the black string band tradition dating back to slave times with the Carolina Chocolate

0: That's the title track of Rhiannon Giddens' new album, Hope is the Thing with Feathers. Rhiannon Giddens, it has been such a pleasure to have you back on our show and to hear you sing. I love your voice so much and your playing too.
1: Thank you.
0: But you are one of a kind.
1: Thanks for having me. It was really, really nice talking to you.
0: Rhiannon Giddens' new album is called Hope is the Thing with Feathers.

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1: He doesn't buy it at first. He says he has no brother.
2: Parce que moi, j'ai pas de frère. Tu comprends ça?
1: The story does not center on Thibault's illness, but on the nascent relationship between two men from radically different social classes. Thibault was raised in an upper-class family, studied music in a conservatory, and became a renowned conductor. Jimmy was adopted by a woman of modest means in the small working-class town where both boys were born. He, too, has a passion for music, but he has a low-paying job and plays trombone in the marching band.

0: of how your life turns out is the cards you're dealt. We tend to believe that if we work hard enough or, you know, have enough luck that we can rise up in society or make more money or whatever it is. I think French people are a little more pragmatic about that.
1: Emmanuel Courcol says he didn't focus on making an optimistic movie, but a realistic one in which human bonds have more value than where you come from. The Marching Band is playing in select theaters nationwide. For The World, I'm Adeline Seale.

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1: A steamy romance with a billionaire CEO. A forbidden love story with a werewolf king. Microdramas are short-form scripted series made to watch on your phone. And while they're known for their dramatic plot lines, they're quickly becoming a lifeline for Hollywood. How is the industry growing, and what threat does AI-generated content pose? The business of microdramas, next time on 1A.
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5: The FAA begins rolling out the new software today in the Washington, D.C. region.
4: We'll get the latest and ask what it means for passenger safety.
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4: I'm Scott Detrow.
5: And I'm Juana Summers. Evanston, Illinois is the first U.S. city to approve payments to its black residents as part of a reparations program.
4: The Trump administration, which has prioritized fighting diversity efforts, is trying to halt the program.
6: What's happening in Evanston is the most important civil rights story today that no one's heard of.
5: And Neil Young just released his 50th studio album.
4: Yeah, we said 50th, 5-0.
5: We'll talk to him about it.
7: I got to a point in my life where I had to make some big decisions about where I was, and who I was with, and what I was doing. There are repercussions forever.
4: That and more after this newscast.
8: Live from NPR News, I'm Lakshmi Singh. An equipment outage is causing severe disruptions to air traffic at major airports in the northeastern U.S. Hundreds of flights are canceled or delayed at airports around New York City and Philadelphia. The Federal Aviation Administration said the problems began with a blown circuit at its traffic control facility in Philadelphia, which also handles traffic at Newark International Airport. President Trump is set to address the UN General Assembly in New York City tomorrow morning. He traveled up today to meet with New York City Mayor Zoran Mamdani. It'll be their third face-to-face since Mamdani's election last year. This time, the president visits the mayor's home. Meanwhile, world leaders gather for the UN meeting, and the U.S. war with Iran overshadows that gathering. Qatar's energy minister says the Strait of Hormuz is never going to be obsolete. NPR's Zeya Batrawi reports his remarks stand in contrast with what the U.S. Treasury Secretary has said.
9: Saad Al-Kaabi says there are imports and exports that need the Strait of Hormuz, countering Treasury Secretary Scott Bessent's comments that the waterway will become, quote, worthless as more energy pipelines are built. Here's Al-Kaabi speaking at the Qatar Economic Forum in New York.
10: I think this is completely wrong.
11: Have you told the United States this?
10: No, I'm telling the United States today. Nobody has asked me whether it's going to be obsolete or not. But I think if you look at the trade that we have through that Hormuz trades, it cannot be obsolete.
9: He also says it will take 3 years to repair Qatar energy facilities hit by Iran in March during the U.S. war. Aya Botrawi, NPR News, Dubai.
8: A court hearing will be held Wednesday afternoon on a motion to lift the Trump administration's ban on several media organizations' White House access. CNN, MSNBC, and Politico had sued on First Amendment grounds. Trump argues he was right to ban them because their negative coverage of him has been unfair, he says. In the fallout, the media organizations that pool their resources to cover the president and White House events said the pool would not cover the White House today. NPR's David Folkenflik reports.
12: The other networks have said, essentially, we're not going to step up and fill the gap if you're tossing out CNN. A strike against one of us is a strike against all of us. And notably, Fox News fully embracing that. Its White House reporter or chief White House reporter, Jackie Heinrich, is the head of the White House Correspondents Association.
8: NPR's David Folkenflik reporting. Paramount's owners have made a series of concessions to a coalition of 12 Democratic state attorneys general to resolve a lawsuit that endangered the media company's $111 billion takeover bid of its larger Hollywood rival Warner Brothers Discovery. That according to a person with knowledge of the arrangement. This is NPR News.
0: This is WVPE News. I'm Jeff Parrott. Niles police say they're still considering the possibility of foul play in the recent deaths of two South Bend women found in the St. Joseph River. Police Chief James Millen says he hopes to release some news on the case this week. Millen says he realizes there's heavy public interest in the recent deaths of 24-year-old Vanessa Bautista and 23-year-old Alexa Navarro. After all, he's been interviewed by People magazine. He says his detectives are still running down leads.
13: Unfortunately, it doesn't come in as quickly as people would sometimes like, or, you know, what you watch on a TV show.
0: Millen says the friends had gone to the Arena nightclub in Elkhart to celebrate a birthday, drove back to South Bend, and then drove up to Niles because they were hungry and it was near 4 a.m. One of the women, Millen didn't say whom, reportedly had a boyfriend or father of her child who lived near the Harding supermarket in Niles.
14: The meeting I'm going into is with investigators to find out what they've learned over the weekend, what additional information they have. There's been speculation that the girls were followed or chased. You know, certainly people turn that into, well, they were forced off the road. So, you know, those are all things we're looking into. But at this point, it's just purely speculation.
0: And in Michigan, Grand Rapids' annual Art Prize is known for its public voting system, allowing individuals to judge works of art. But as WGVU's Dee Morrison tells us, Art Prize leaders are addressing public concerns over how voter data is collected in this year's competition, involving a name you're hearing a lot in the news recently.
15: In a statement released Sunday, Art Prize addressed social media backlash surrounding its voting platform, Flock X. Organizers clarified that the Grand Rapids tech startup has no connection to Flock Safety, the manufacturer of license plate readers, whose cameras and data collection practices have come under fire nationwide. Art Prize leaders emphasized Flock X uses temporary location tracking solely to verify that votes are cast by real people in downtown Grand Rapids and to prevent bot manipulation. Officials stress that the platform does not track movements outside the event or sell information to third parties. I'm Dee Morrison.
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5: 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I'm Meghna Chakrabarty. 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
7: Good afternoon. I'm Carl Smith. Happy that you're with me. We are just about 10 minutes before the hour. We have more All Things Considered coming up for you in just a moment. Just a quick check of the weather. Cloudy skies. It is about 60 degrees in Elkhart.
8: PR News, this is All Things Considered. I'm Juana Summers.
9: And I'm Scott Detrow. When I was in sixth grade, I dubbed Weird Al Yankovic's entire album, Bad Hair Day, yes, the one with Amish Paradise, off my friend's cassette tape. And when Weird Al recently visited NPR, I felt the obligation to admit this small act of middle school piracy to him.
10: You know, it's not about the money. I'm going to have to report you to the FBI.
9: Okay, that's fair. That's fair.
10: Okay, let's get tiny.
9: Three decades later, Weird Al is still at it and has new generations of fans. At his Tiny Desk concert recently, there were people of all ages, people in their mid-60s, kids who could have been their grandchildren. Afterward, Weird Al sat down to take my questions. Is it fair to say that, like, doing a radio interview is kind of getting back to your roots? Like, there was a point where you were architecture student Al Yankovic, and then you started hosting a college radio show and everything changed?
10: Yeah, it wasn't like a talk show, though. It was sort of like I was a surrogate Dr. Demento, because he was my hero, and he was the guy that encouraged me to do funny songs in the first place. So I would play the pop music of the day or whatever I was required to by the playlist, but then I would, like, sneak in some Tom Lehrer or some Spike Jones or something to make it a little bit more demented.
11: eBay, tell me why.
9: You were playing the accordion for a while, but what was the moment when it first occurred to you to rewrite a popular song?
10: Oh gosh, I mean, you know, it wasn't anything that was predetermined or predestined. I think, like every 8-year-old kid in the universe, I was like making fun of the songs on the radio and changing the words to make my friends laugh. And it's just one of those silly things that I never grew out of.
9: There was a career there.
10: Yeah.
9: Was there a moment when we were like, I got it. This is something I'm actually really good at.
10: I think it was about a month ago. Finally clicked.

0: shopping for groceries, I'm not going to be bouncing off the walls.
1: Just regular Al there.
0: Yeah.
1: Will you ever retire?
0: I probably won't be my idea, if that's the case. I mean, I don't feel any real reason to retire. I mean, I'm never going to do a farewell tour. You'll never know when the last tour is. It could be this one.
2: A lot of people do 7 or 8 farewell tours.
0: I don't want to be that person.
2: Lucrative.
0: Yeah, yeah.
1: Well, Al Yankovic, thank you for playing the Tiny Desk, and thank you for talking All Things Considered.
0: My pleasure.
3: I was the new Olivier. I thought I'd be the toast of Sundance, or maybe can.
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7: Good evening, I'm Carl Smith. Really happy that you tune in. We are coming up on 5 p.m. We have more All Things Considered in the next hour. You're listening to 88.1 WVPE and WVPE HD1, Elkhart, South Bend. We are Michiana's NPR station. 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Let's get a check of the weather, the forecast this afternoon, cloudy skies. The temperature in Elkhart is about 61 degrees.
8: You know, we're doing so well, and they'll take the most positive story and make it as negative as possible.
9: President Trump is yet again in a showdown with the White House press corps after he moved to bar journalists from 3 news outlets.
10: For Monday, September 21st, it's All Things Considered from NPR News.
9: I'm Juana Summers.
10: And I'm Scott Detrow. This hour, we'll speak to a past president of the White House Correspondents Association about the stakes when the president's actions aren't being covered.
9: Also, a look at how the president is wielding power and the political strategy behind his choices.
11: These moves look like a guy who wants very visible wins and personal imprint more than he wants to reset the political weather.
10: Plus, data centers are reshaping politics and your neighborhood.
12: Can you hear that noise? That is all the time. That is all the time.
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13: Live from NPR News in Washington, I'm Ryland Barton. Paramount made a series of concessions to resolve a lawsuit filed by a coalition of 12 Democratic attorneys general today. It paves the way for the $111 billion takeover of Warner Brothers Discovery. California Democratic Attorney General Rob Bonta says the company promised to make more movies in the U.S.
14: With this settlement, Paramount has made an enforceable commitment to significantly increase domestic production. Production in the United States, and necessarily production right here in LA, in Hollywood. More jobs, more economic activity, better for workers, more output.
13: Paramount agreed to release at least 30 films a year or risk a financial penalty. The deal will also create a board intended to insulate CNN from corporate intervention. The Ellison family, which runs Paramount, has close ties to President Trump. CNN, MS Now, and Politico have filed a lawsuit over being denied White House access. President Trump said he barred them because of coverage he disliked. Vice President J.D. Vance defended the ban today, saying news outlets shouldn't get White House access if they produce what he calls propaganda.
15: That's not representative of the American people. It's not representative of public opinion. So if you're going to engage in what is effectively far-left propaganda, why would a Republican White House give you special access?
13: President Trump will be among the first speakers at the UN General Assembly tomorrow, as NPR's Michelle Kellerman reports.
16: This is the last General Assembly for Secretary General Antonio Guterres, who has raised concerns about a fragmented world. He's pushing for a ceasefire in Russia's war against Ukraine and de-escalation in the Persian Gulf. The leaders of Brazil, Kenya, Canada, and the European Union echo that, writing in a joint op-ed in the Financial Times, calling for cooperation over fragmentation. Climate change and AI are expected to be major themes, though last year President Trump called climate change a hoax. In addition to his speech, he's expected to meet Ukraine's president and Venezuela's interim leader, who took over after the U.S. ousted Nicolas Maduro. Michelle Kellerman, NPR News, New York.
13: The national average for a gallon of diesel is more than $6.51. NPR's Stephen Basaha reports it's another record high caused by the Iran war.
17: Diesel prices are rising shockingly fast. The previous record of $5.85 was broken at the start of the month, and prices have since gone up another 66 cents. Diesel is literally the fuel the U.S. economy runs on. It's used to ship everything from apples to candles. And shipping companies are passing on the higher diesel costs they're paying to their customers. So far, that higher cost has not affected prices on store shelves much yet, but shoppers should brace for it. Commuters using regular gasoline are also feeling rising prices. Since the start of September, a gallon of regular has gone up 38 cents. Stephen Basaha, NPR News, Birmingham, Alabama.
13: This is NPR News.
18: This is WVPE News. I'm Jeff Parrott. Niles police say they're still considering the possibility of foul play in the recent deaths of two South Bend women found in the St. Joseph River. Police Chief James Millen says he hopes to release some news on the case this week. Millen says he realizes there's heavy public interest in the recent deaths of 24-year-old Vanessa Bautista and 23-year-old Alexa Navarro. After all, he's been interviewed by People magazine. He says his detectives are still running down leads.
19: Unfortunately, it doesn't come in as quickly as people would sometimes like, or, you know, what you watch on a TV show.
18: Millen says the friends had gone to the Arena nightclub in Elkhart to celebrate a birthday, drove back to South Bend, and then drove up to Niles because they were hungry and it was near 4 a.m. One of the women, Millen didn't say whom, reportedly had a boyfriend or father of her child who lived near the Harding supermarket in Niles.
19: The meeting I'm going into is with investigators to find out what they've learned over the weekend, what additional information they have. There's been speculation that the girls were followed or chased. You know, certainly people turn that into, well, they were forced off the road. So, you know, those are all things we're looking into. But at this point, it's just purely speculation.
18: And in Michigan, Grand Rapids' annual Art Prize is known for its public voting system, allowing individuals to judge works of art. But as WGVU's Dee Morrison tells us, Art Prize leaders are addressing public concerns over how voter data is collected in this year's competition, involving a name you're hearing a lot in the news recently.
20: In a statement released Sunday, Art Prize addressed social media backlash surrounding its voting platform, FlockX. Organizers clarified that the Grand Rapids tech startup has no connection to Flock Safety, the manufacturer of license plate readers, whose cameras and data collection practices have come under fire nationwide. Art Prize leaders emphasized FlockX uses temporary location tracking solely to verify that votes are cast by real people in downtown Grand Rapids and to prevent bot manipulation. Officials stress that the platform does not track movements outside the event or sell information to third parties. I'm Dee Morrison.
18: This is WVPE News.

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6: 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I think it actually could lead to a greater number of miscalculations.
5: Why America doesn't need more nuclear weapons. That's next time on Think.
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8: Thank you for tuning in. 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
9: 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Learn more at Rolaids.com. And from Edward Jones, where they believe a rich life starts with a conversation. Their financial advisors are dedicated to helping clients build plans for the life they want. Edward Jones, let's find your rich. Member SIPC. This is NPR.
0: It's All Things Considered from NPR News. I'm Scott Detrow.
10: And I'm Juana Summers. Beloved NPR colleague and friend Rose Friedman has died. As an editor and reporter, she played a key part in shaping NPR's arts and culture coverage. For more than a decade, she worked on a variety of pieces about new books, author interviews, even the culinary adventure of cooking chicken in a pig's bladder. Rose died Thursday at home in New York City of cancer. She was 38 years old. Elizabeth Brett Blair has this appreciation.
11: Rose Friedman was many things, a books person, a major foodie, a union shop steward. She was in her early 20s when she got a job as an editorial assistant for NPR Books. Pretty soon, she knew the publishing industry inside out and seemed to have read everything.
12: She was voracious.
11: One of the people she worked with on reviews and features was novelist Meg Wolitzer.
12: I thought of Rose as this expert almost immediately in terms of her taste and knowledge in and about books. And I feel that it was something that she'd had her whole reading life.
11: Beginning in 2013, Rose and a small team spent weeks putting together NPR's annual Books Concierge, an app that would go on to be called Books We Love. Rose and a few others would whittle down hundreds of books nominated by NPR staff and critics into a kind of robust reading guide. Here's Rose explaining how the app works to NPR's David Folkenflik in 2021.
13: So I clicked on eye-opening reads, and then I added nonfiction. And then just for fun, I hit Tales from Around the World, and it gave me a list of about 15 books.
14: Any I might like?
13: So the one I thought you'd get a kick out of is called A Most Remarkable Creature, The Hidden Life and Epic Journey of the World's Smartest Birds of Prey.
11: Even as a young staffer in the newsroom, Rose was like an old-school journalist, endlessly curious but highly skeptical. She strived for clarity, context, and emotion, also humor. Rose Friedman loved talking about food. In 2020, she interviewed Chef Bill Buford.
13: I swung by his building, and he handed over some ingredients he said I'd need, including the chicken, some wine, and what looked like a deflated football loosely wrapped in plastic. He wouldn't tell me where he got it, and it smelled... Well, it smelled. but it was part of Buford's plan.
14: You prepare your bird in the normal way you would for roasting.
11: Rose Friedman grew up in Newton, Massachusetts. She studied labor history at McAllister College in St. Paul, Minnesota. Rose brought her passion for labor issues to NPR, acting as a shop steward for SAG-AFTRA, the union that represents the company's editorial workers. She was especially proud of her work convincing NPR to increase its paid parental leave policy. Rose Friedman is survived by her partner, Andrew Anastasi, and their two daughters, her parents, Carolyn and Jerry Friedman, her sisters, Sophie and Nina, and numerous admiring friends and colleagues. Elizabeth Blair, NPR News.
15: Legendary singer-songwriter Neil Young just released his 50th studio album. It is called Second Song, and it's the third album he has put out with his latest backing band, the Chrome Hearts. NPR's Kira Joaquim sat down with Young to talk about his latest release and what it means to still be making music after six decades.
16: Through the smoky leaves of time.
17: Few artists out there have been as prolific as Neil Young. Over the past six decades, Young has released countless records, experimented with genre and instrumentation, and created one of the most enduring catalogs in American music. He's been able to do that, he says, by not looking backwards.
16: When I get an album of songs done, then I have to forget about those and forget everything that I was thinking and forget everything that was in it and open up the space for what is coming next.
17: But on Second Song, Young seems to be opening up a space for what's next by considering his past. The record includes five new tracks. They're sprawling and personal, and Young is reflecting on the person he once was.
16: I was

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1: This final note on the way out today, in which I'm just going to report, you all decide. I saw this on Bloomberg, a study from the Federal Reserve Bank of Atlanta about tariffs. Tariff refunds, to be precise. The Atlanta Fed surveyed 1,100 CEOs, and about a quarter of them said they had gotten a refund or were asking for one. Of them, three-quarters said they were going to hang on to the cash. 17% said they were going to give their customers refunds. I report, you decide. Amir Babawi, Caitlin Ash, John Gordon, Noya Carr, Steve Mullis, and Stephanie Seek are the Marketplace editing staff. Kelly Silvera is the news director. And I'm Kai Rizdahl. We will see you tomorrow, everybody.

is Carly Rae Jepsen with some quintessential Carly sound right there. That is called Don't Leave Me on the Dance Floor. Carly's new 24-track album called Day and Night is out now. I'm Ali Hassan. You are listening to Q. Coming up, Tom's conversation with musician Ruth B.

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5: And sitting in for Tom Power, you're listening to Q. Now, imagine spending years of your life in a relationship. You start to visualize a future. You maybe plan towards it. And for a while there, you have a strong sense of what your life might look like. But then that gets taken away. You break up with this person, and now you're left trying to figure out what comes next. Ruth B. is a Canadian singer-songwriter who first found fame writing songs in her childhood bedroom in Edmonton. And since hitting the charts in 2013, her music has amassed almost 10 billion streams. 5 years ago was the last time she put out a record. And since then, Ruth B's life has changed a fair amount. One of those changes is that she ended a long-term relationship. And on her latest album, Ruth is trying to make sense of what is her new normal.

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I'm Olivia Sippets. It's just about 8 o'clock. Fresh Air is coming up next. Stay tuned. Aaron D. Demaker is Stanton Nuclear Security Senior Fellow and Director of the Defense and National Security Program at the Council on Foreign Relations.